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0: 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We're solid, we're here if you need us, and we are very good at what we do.
1: 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I know, every summer it feels like the same routine. Summer weather leaves our state hot and dry, and our outdoor activities can accidentally spark a wildfire. 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
2: Oregon. This is our home. From its wide Pacific shore to its majestic peaks and open desert, this state has it all. But one careless spark could take all of this away. Whether you're at home, at play, or on the job, the power and responsibility of wildfire is in your hands. 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
0: 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Portland's

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Portland's Rock Authority. 102.9 KUFO.

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6: 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We do one thing, and we do it very well. We represent good people facing DUI and BUI charges. While we're all aware that driving under the influence is a crime, not as many of us realize that boating under the influence is also a crime that carries serious consequences, including fines, probation, even jail. As always, I hope you never need to call us, but if you or someone you believe in has been arrested for a DUI or a BUI, please call Reynolds Defense Firm as soon as possible. We're solid, we're here if you need us, and we are very good at what we do.
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3: 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Welcome to Beyond the Headlines. In-depth interviews on topics of concern here in Portland and the Northwest. 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
4: Well, thank you very much. Welcome in and good day. You have the 616th edition of Beyond the Headlines, a behind-the-scenes look at some of the stories making news here in the Northwest as we move through this month of July 2026 on all seven of our Connoisseur Media Portland radio stations, including FM News 101. It is officially summer vacation time for many, and myself included. So we're running the show a couple of times. Therefore, if you're hearing this 616th edition of Beyond the Headlines for the first time here in July, enjoy. If it is the encore version, we hope you'll stick around as a new episode is going to drop on the 25th. After over a decade, construction at PDX is officially complete. The 11-year, over $2 billion main terminal reconstruction project modernized the airport, made the building more seismically resilient, and also reduced its carbon footprint. KXL's Dane Vodder got a chance to visit with Vince Granato with the Port of Portland, who says their new exit lanes bring shorter, more direct routes from the doors to the gate. Restrooms can be found more frequently, and 27 additional local retailers now call PDX home. Also, Vince happens to be getting his own personal one-way ticket out of PDX as he retires. Here he is talking about the brand new Portland International Airport.
5: Yeah, we've been at this for a long time, and it's great to really see the vision of what we set out to achieve many years ago, and knowing that we were going to need to expand the main terminal building to deal with the future travel capacity for this region. And when we set out to do this, right, we never know how the travel patterns are going to change. So what we wanted to do is just create enough flexibility in the building to be able to accommodate all the future travel experiences that folks may have, whether that's through technology or whatever. So we created this big open space that allows a lot of change if we need it to going forward in the future. But, you know, it was also this amazing opportunity to really deliver it, I think, in a different way, and using our local community, our local architects, small businesses, and all the local sourcing. So we couldn't be more proud, really, I think, of what we've been able to achieve. And we certainly didn't have, you know, this vision 11 years ago, but it's pretty satisfying to get to the end now and see how it's all come together.
6: Now, you touched on it a little there about local collaboration and local impact. And kind of, would you be able to tell us a little bit about those kind of collaborations that you've done with local businesses and people in our area?
5: Yeah, very much so. I mean, it was our intent. We had our guiding principles, right? We wanted a world-class design of this building, and we wanted it to be sustainable as much as possible, and we wanted it to keep it local. Our community loves PDX. We do too. And what we heard from them was, look, we know you have to change it, so let's keep what we love about it. And that's that local feel. So the local shops, the local restaurants, all of that. But then we were able to take that and really work that through the whole construction team as well. So our Hoffman Skanska team, our ZGF is the architects here, local as well. And then to be able to really source all of the materials locally was also a big benefit that we had. And then using all of the small businesses. So I think we had over $240 million in small businesses. These are local contractors as well, that we were able to provide some uplift for and give folks that maybe wouldn't have an opportunity to participate in a project of this scale. But that was a big focus for us, was to try to engage that local community. I think, you know, the centerpiece of the project, when you look at it, obviously, is the ceiling and the wood and the sourcing, and working with our partners at Sustainable Northwest and others who connected us to all of the local folks that could supply that wood, right? And so the local tribes that we were able to connect with. So sourcing that wood within, you know, a 300-mile radius is good for the environment, good for our local community as well. And obviously, it's just a stunning kind of showpiece of what we were able to create as well.
6: Now, another thing here in the press release that I thought was interesting that isn't even necessarily up and running yet is Oregon's largest ground source heat pump that by the end of this year will heat and cool the airport. and also cuts the airport's fossil fuel use by 95%. Would you be able to tell us a little bit about that, or is that coming later, or maybe not the right person to talk to about that?
5: Yeah, that was a big part of our sustainability program. So we knew we had to expand the building, and we wanted to figure out, well, what could we do to be able to reduce our energy impact? And so this ground source heat pump is the largest one, I think, of any size of this, the structure that we've created here. So we are still moving it forward, and it'll be operational here by the time we get to the fall and the winter. But, you know, the intent of that is we were able to use that system, so we didn't need to add in really any significant changes in our chilling or boiling equipment here from an HVAC standpoint. So we're, the building is twice the size, and we use the same amount of energy that we used before. So our energy usage intensity level is half of what it was before. So we're proud of the team that came up with that idea and concept to, again, it's part of our sustainability initiative.
6: Awesome. Those are the questions that I had. Do want to point, with you being the project lead, I don't want to overstep my bounds. I always want to ask kind of, is what's coming next? Are you somebody that I can ask that to, or should I maybe pose that to Molly, or just kind of look for what's coming out next from you guys?
5: Yeah, I think you're going to have to check with Molly, because my last day here, I'm retiring so on Thursday. So I've had almost a 39-year career here. So I'm going out with PDX next and moving on. So Molly will be your person to go going forward.
6: Well, I got to say, you're going out with a bang with an awesome project like this. Again, those are the questions I had. Is there anything else that I may not have brought up that you would like to let the public know about this?
5: You know, the thing for us is that we're just so proud of what we've created here. And I think we've appreciated the response that folks have had on the project, and we hope everybody is as proud of it as we are. And we're just thrilled to be able to deliver it for this region.
6: Well, PDX regularly, as far as what I've seen on nationwide polling and whatnot, is always held in high regard across the country. So first, I want to thank you for this project and leading it, and congratulations on your retirement.
5: Right on. You bet.
4: And there is the retiring Vince Granato with the Port of Portland talking with KXL Steinvater about our brand new PDX terminal. It is very much lawn mowing season, right? Both here in the Northwest and around the country. Believe it or not, Thursdays are the most popular day to get out and mow your lawn, according to Lawn Starter. Editor-in-Chief of Lawn Starter, Jeff Herman, delivered that news to me directly and a whole lot more about grass and lawns, including some interesting stuff about the World Cup and grass versus artificial turf. So here is the editor-in-chief of Lawn Starter, Jeff Herman.
1: Apparently, Portland loves to mow lawn on Thursday. Back when we had the most business is on Thursdays, as opposed to some of the other days a week. But it's actually a national trend. There's a Thursday night mowing league that has 40,000, 50,000 people. And these are people who mow their own lawns at home and kind of get excited about it and rally around. It's a whole community online, the Thursday Night Mowing League. So the fact that some places in the country are used to getting their lawn mowed on Thursday kind of makes sense, because you have everything set for the weekend, and you're not, I don't think we'll ever wind up with surge pricing. Everybody wants their lawn mowed on Friday, so we'll charge you extra. No, you know, that's when people decide they want their lawn mowed for the weekend is Thursday. It'll look great for Saturday. It'll look great for Sunday.
4: I like it. Did you say league? As in competitive Thursday night mowing league?
1: That's what they called it, but I don't think it's so much competitive. I think it's because most people think of a bowling league, and you know, you all get together for brews and bowling. But they tell their stories about what they do and the videos and everything they show. And you know, they've got t-shirts and everything. It's kind of an odd thing to see, but kind of exciting to see that people enjoy mowing the grass on Thursday nights. And it's kind of something we kind of rally around.
4: That's pretty cool. What about Saturday? I thought, you know, that's when I hear them around my house. I'm in the burbs, you know, west of Portland at my Beaverton home. And is Saturdays, that's when everyone mows, I thought.
1: Yeah, I think most homeowners tend to do it on Saturday. I did when I hit my home in Gainesville, Florida. I mowed it on Saturday morning because you don't want to get too hot. So you want to make sure whatever day you do it, you want to do it on the morning or in the evening. But for me, it was Saturday morning. And the newest guy to join our team here, he lives in Arizona, and he says Saturday morning, he mows his grass best we use all the time. So I think people like to do it on Saturday morning. But also, you have to remember, in some areas, I don't know if Portland is this case or not, but in some cases, there are restrictions so that you can't do your mowing, you can't do your blowing your leaves a certain time period because they're restricting those noisy leaf blowers and those kind of things.
4: What about the pricing, Jeff? Is it $50 these days? North of that on average in Oregon and Washington? Can you speak to the price of a full service lawn mow?
1: The pricing starts about $45, $46 on average across the United States. And I believe in what I was looking at, Portland and Seattle, the prices are just north of there, about $3 more per mow. And then there's also some little tricky things that I learned from some of our pros. This is kind of cool because, okay, so you can't afford weekly mowing. Well, that gets your grass looking absolutely the best if you have it mowed weekly by somebody who knows what she or he is doing. However, bi-weekly mowing will keep your grass looking good. It's not going to go crazy out of shape, but that weekly mowing is better. And if you do it bi-weekly, you're going to save because you're not paying double. So that's one thing to keep in mind. And then the coolest thing was from this pro who's my go-to guy for whenever I have any questions. He said he has some customers who they have lawn starter mow their grass every other week, and then the customers mow it the alternating weeks. So they get the pro who knows what he or she is doing, but they also can take care of it those other weeks, and that allows them to save money too. So I thought that was a cool way that a lot of people haven't talked about or haven't thought about, is that, hey, I can continue to have my mower and do what I want, but I know somebody who knows what he's doing about grass, and she or he is doing it for me.
4: I love it. Jeff Herman is with us here on Lawn Starter, with Lawn Starter. I'm Brent Recamp on Beyond the Headlines, talking grass. You are the experts, that's for sure. You touched on the fact that here in the Northwest, based on our climate, things kind of peak in the spring. I'm noticing my grass, neighbors around my area, you get the longer kind of weeds, whatever. It sort of changes complexion. Can you speak to, I don't know the right words, but our type of grass and how it kind of just changes through the summer?
1: Well, Kentucky bluegrass is one of those that does really well up there. And so it does change during the summer. You get that more green, but then it also, most of the grasses get a little bit brown during the summer too. Don't worry, they'll come back. It's just dormant. But those cool season grasses tend to thrive a little bit more through the summer than these grasses down south where I live. They get brown and they don't come back until sometime springtime.
4: Yeah. Mulching or bagging?
1: The best thing to do is have a mulching mower, because that mulching mower spreads that grass clippings back into the lawn. And imagine that's free fertilizer, because your grass clippings are nutrients that feed back into the lawn. So you don't want to have a huge cut on your grass so it's all covered with clippings. But if you regularly cut your grass, mulching those clippings into the lawn is the right thing to do. It's the natural way to recycle and to benefit your grass. It's called grass cycling.
4: Yeah, I like it. Electric versus gas. That has been a movement that has obviously been in the works for years now. I finally got an electric mower this year, matter of fact. What's your take on that whole transition and percentages and what do you expect to see, you know, moving forward?
1: We have a calculator that takes into effect where you live, the cost of the equipment, and the cost of the equipment over time. The amount that you have to spend on, you know, having oil changes and tune-ups for your gas mower and everything during the course of the lifetime of that mower. Every single zip code across the United States, electric makes more sense for a homeowner. Electric makes more sense in every single zip code across the United States. Where it gets odd is when you're talking about gas-powered mowers for a lawn mowing professional. And in most states, because the power of those big mowers are not necessarily comparable for gasoline versus electric, not there yet, the pros prefer to have gas. And that flips more. It's not a clear across the board. Every zip code in the United States, electric is better. In California, absolutely. You have to have, you know, gas. You have to go electric in California. But across the United States, it really depends on a lawn mowing professional whether you go with gas or whether you go with electric. It depends a lot on what you prefer, the power you prefer, and just whether it makes sense for you.
4: For sure. We were discussing the World Cup prior to our interview. I'm in Portland. We have games in Seattle. You're in Dallas-Fort Worth, and there are big games there in Arlington. I've heard discussions about grass, you know, on the pitch versus artificial turf. Do you see anything changing? I know that artificial turf is a big discussion, I suppose, but it's hotter. They have been changing it for the soccer players. What's your take on professional fields, turf versus grass?
1: FIFA absolutely insisted on grass for all of those World Cup soccer matches across the United States. And that was a huge adventure for them to come up with, like 4 or 5 years worth of research to come up with the grasses that would work for each one of those stadiums that are hosting the World Cup games. And they had to rip out the artificial turf and put in grass for these games. And as soon as the games are over, a lot of those arenas and stadiums are going back to artificial turf for the NFL. However, the NFL players are watching. The NFL Players Association is watching. And the statistics are that with natural grass, you don't have as many injuries as you have with artificial turf. The injuries are not as severe. So the players want this a lot. And they are making their case that if you did this for soccer, you should be able to do this for us. One of the neat things for me is that I think the New Buffalo Bills stadium, they ditched artificial turf that they had for years, and they've gone back to grass. So you are seeing some movement to try and get to natural grass. And there's a science of all these things. I guess the Super Bowl, when it was in the stadium in Las Vegas, they roll in the grass on a big tray. So there's a whole science for how you can do this no matter where you're at. And if you have a dome stadium, you have to use LED lights to keep the grass growing. So I think that's part of the reason why some stadiums have gone to artificial turf, is because just the sheer technology of the stadium makes it hard to grow grass like you have in your yard. But they're also finding ways to be able to do it with irrigation systems under the field, and then at the same time, these LED lights that will help the grass grow, even though it's a little bit darker in there because of the closed stadium.
4: Yeah, that's crazy. If you put two columns

0: As then you're cleaning up things along the way that, you know, you're just always trying to keep that grass growing again after an event like that. I always worry about the halftime show at Super Bowl. Yeah. What is the halftime show doing to that grass that's underneath?
1: Yeah, I've kept it a little longer on this because I just think it's interesting. But what about watering? Perhaps Las Vegas, for instance. Arizona might be tough to water that stuff.
0: Right. Absolutely. The smartest thing to do is that, A, you have to make sure you water at the right time. And that's in the morning. So make sure you do it before 9 a.m. If it's earlier, great. But the other thing to remember is that smart irrigation systems are the way to go. So much of our water is spent watering our grass. But that's because we're not being smart about it. If you make sure you've got the timers on it, you've got the water so that when it's raining, it doesn't sprinkle, all of those kind of things, you can be very smart about the water that you use and make sure that you're getting the best value for your lawn. But there's other places that have just decided it's too much work. Let's go ahead and xeriscape. Well, you know, you can still have a green lawn as long as you are really smart about the irrigation. Those systems are so smart now.
1: Wonderful. Okay, we've talked a lot about grass with the experts here, Lawn Starter.
0: Because, you know, I know you spent some time in DFW. There is a community here, houses I can't afford, million plus, but on the roof is real grass. And when you purchase one of these really expensive homes, they give you a robot mower to mow your roof, which I thought was pretty cool because, you know, if you're paying a million plus or whatever your home, you know, throwing in a $1,000, $2,000 mower isn't a big deal. But it also proves the difference between a robot mower and the mower that you hear on Saturday morning. Because you can mow your grass with a robot mower and sleep because it is that whisper quiet. So at some point, there may be some way that, you know, we're all a little bit more conscious of the eco-friendliness of lawn care. Well, there may be a way where you have your robot lawnmower and that does the job, but you still have a pro come out to trim. You still have a pro come out to make sure that it looks fantastic. But remember, these robot lawnmowers, they can mow during the night, every single night if you want them to. But that doesn't mean that the trimming and all the other stuff that needs to be done, it's not taken care of. But for a clean cut, it's going to make sure that it's that same even cut day in, day out.
1: I love it.
0: They go right back to their docking station.
1: Jeff, thank you for your time, man. I appreciate it.
0: No problem. Anything you need, just let me know. I can help you out.
1: Jeff, thank you much. Editor-in-chief of Lawn Starter there. That's Jeff Herman. Just a fun conversation. Huge thanks to Jeff. Very enlightening indeed. For all things lawn care, go to lawnstarter.com. You're listening to the 616th edition of Beyond the Headlines. Finally, the organizer of Your Two Cents PDX is hoping to get participatory budgeting on the November ballot for Portland. They want the people to vote on budget items. Jim Labby is the organizer of the movement and spoke with my partner on KXL's Afternoon News, Tim Lance.
2: Yeah, so we delivered over 78,000 signatures to City Hall today, which I understand is the largest ever in any initiative petition in the city of Portland.
3: And the initiative that you have in mind is specifically what?
2: So it's the Your Two Cents campaign, and it would bring what's called participatory budgeting to Portland, the democratic process in which all residents decide how to spend a portion of the city budget, working in collaboration with each other and city staff.
3: And as I understand it, you're looking at 2% of the city's overall budget year to year. Why did you pick that number?
2: Yeah, that number is equivalent to about 2% of the general fund. And we picked that number because what we know about PB is for it to really be meaningful and have an impact, it has to be, you have to do it at a sizable amount. You have to do it with enough money for it to be worth people's time. And we looked at a lot of places all around the world where you do this, looked at a lot of best practices. But about $16 million a year starting in 2027-28. Will be enough to make sure we hit that baseline across the entire city and maybe do more in districts like 2 and 1 that where we know people face more barriers to participation in their government.
3: Well, I guess I'm still not clear. Why the number 2%, though?
2: 2% gets us at $16 million, which we thought like was a minimum to make it meaningful based on best practices and looking elsewhere.
3: Gotcha. Okay, understood. Thanks. I appreciate your clarifying that for me. So why do you feel this is necessary?
2: Our campaign, we believe all residents deserve more voice in their city budget. They deserve more voice in the decisions that impact their lives and these investments that are being made on their behalf. And they don't just deserve it, but it's really what Portland needs right now. We have a public trust crisis, particularly around budgets and how money is being spent or not being spent. And this is a demonstrated

0: way practiced around the world to increase transparency, accountability, and participation in public budgeting by allowing residents a direct say in how their tax dollars are spent.
1: All right. And how would the process work? Let's say your initiative is approved by the voters and the council now has to allot 2% for this. Who would be responsible for deciding how that money is spent?
0: Ultimately, the residents will decide how that money has been spent. The process involves people coming together to brainstorm ideas, then work with city staff. They would do this in their new city council districts to develop them into projects that are feasible and legal. And then those projects come back to the community for a vote. That's a vote that's open to all residents. So the power lies with residents to decide how this small portion of the budget is spent.
1: And are you thinking that that question about how the money will be spent goes on to everybody's, say, November ballot, for example, or would there need to be a special election?
0: The way this is done in cities all around the world is it's not done through the elections office because it's a vote that's open to everyone, not just voters. So it basically people would, usually the way it works is you have a voting phase. New York is just finishing up theirs right now, where basically over a few months, people will gather in libraries and schools. There'll be an online component where they come together and look at the different projects and then debate amongst themselves and then vote on them. You know, New York last year, 130,000 New Yorkers voted to spend in the upwards to $34 million to improve their neighborhoods through participatory budgeting. And we very much could see doing this that way, getting there very soon here in Portland. You know, it's possible, you know, we can innovate, too. We could end up putting this on the ballot through, you know, the utility fee or something like that. But it's not administered through the elections office. It's administered by the city.
1: Okay. And then would it be up to city officials to spend that money once they're directed on how to do so?
0: Yeah. The measure says the projects, the winning projects will be implemented by the city council or the city or its agents. So it'll be city bureaus that will basically be implementing these community-driven projects.
1: Is there any concern, have you talked to anybody about the possible concern that this money might end up being manipulated by people who monopolize the process, if you will? In other words, the squeaky wheel getting the grease, I guess, if I can throw that in there as well, where you have a, you know, maybe a small group of people who are very vocal about something, and therefore they get the lion's share of the funding. Has anybody talked about that concern?
0: Well, it's a funny concern because that's the problem with the status quo, where these decisions are made backdoor deals or who can yell the loudest or lobby the hardest at City Hall. So you don't see that happening the way free budgeting is implemented around the world, because you take it out in the neighborhoods. People are talking amongst themselves. You know, it's not a process that the usual suspects can dominate because it's transparent, it's open in the community. Frankly, those people will keep lobbying the way they're usually to. This is only for portions of the city budget, but you don't see that happening because it's a different way of governing. It's more open, transparent, and out in the community.
1: And how do you assure that the process remains pure, so to speak, that you don't get people who are lobbying or backdoor deals done amongst those in the private sector when it comes to deciding how that money is going to be spent?
0: Well, one thing you do it with enough money and you do it over time. More people, usually the turnout at first is smaller, although it's a lot larger than what you see at our city budget hearings. But it grows over time as people see the city follow through and implement the projects that win. And that brings more people into the process. You look how New York has grown, started out with 5,000 people deciding how to spend $5 million. You know, now it's hundreds of thousands of people. It's basically, you know, a process that, and we've built this into this measure in a number of ways. The city will be responsible for evaluating the program over time to maximize the number of people participating in all phases of the process. So, you know, this is kind of the ultimate accountability. It's the residents deciding. It doesn't mean every decision is going to be perfect. People are going to disagree, but there's a solution. If you don't like the outcome, you get involved next year. You see, that's the dynamic you see where people have implemented participatory budgeting with enough money that it actually impacts people's lives.
1: Okay. And if I may, and I'm simply trying to get my head wrapped around this, if I may, let's go back a little bit to the voting process for this money. Who is responsible for determining the final outcome And, you know, how long will you be counting votes and that kind of thing?
0: So, you know, a lot of these details will be sorted out by the city council in their implementing ordinance. But as I said, the way that, for example, they do it in New York, the city administers the vote. They do it in community venues like schools, libraries, parks. People come out, they look at the projects, the debate, they vote. You know, it happens over several months. So you have a lot of opportunity to get that engagement from across the, you know, full diversity of the community. So this will probably be implemented in the city council district. So you'll have almost like, I suspect that's the way it's probably going to unfold in Portland, where we'll have like four parallel processes in our four city council districts. People be able to come together in their districts to propose ideas, refine them into projects, and then vote on them.
1: All right. Anything about this that you feel has not been made clear? Maybe I haven't been asking the right questions, but anything at all that you think needs to be put out there so that people really understand what it is you're trying to do?
0: Well, one thing is this didn't come out of nowhere. We've been working on this for a decade. And in fact, we did a process with youth in East Portland between 2021 and 2023. This proposal started with the Charter Commission, the 2022 Charter Commission Phase 2. They proposed charter mandated participatory budgeting and sent a proposal to the old previous city council, the Wheeler City Council. And it never got sent on the voters. And that was the genesis of this campaign. So it's not like Portlanders haven't been asking for this or striving for it for quite a while. And that's kind of why we're here. It's really going to be up to the voters now.
2: And there is Jim Labby, organizer of Your Two Cents PDX, talking with KXL's Tim Lance. It's going to take a couple of weeks to count and certify all those signatures. So we'll know sometime, hopefully here in July, whether Portland voters can expect to see that on the November ballot. 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
4: This is Speaking Freely. I'm Annette Newell. Thanks so much for listening in. Police, public safety, and the best ways to protect the community from crime. These are all issues that came up on several fronts this week. First, supporters celebrated a milestone, collecting more than 62,000 signatures to put a question about investing in police before the Portland voters this November. That's more than the minimum of just over 40,000 required to put the question to voters about diverting some clean energy funds to invest in more police officers in Portland. It's got the backing from some local business owners who say they need more tools to fight back against crime.
5: In an emergency, every second counts.
6: The ballot measure would redirect money from the Portland Clean Energy Fund to invest in public safety. Petitioner Bob Simrell says right now businesses are waiting too long, and he calls that dangerous.
5: Portlanders who call 911 wait 20 minutes or longer for a response. It allows violence to escalate.
6: The plan would take 25% of the money from a retailer's tax, which collects about $200 million a year for PSEF, more than city leaders expected when voters approved it back in 2018. It would pay for maintaining at least two police officers for every 1,000 residents. A judge ruled against challengers to the ballot measure in February. The signatures still need to be verified before it can appear on November's ballot.
4: There is significant opposition, though, and new allegations about some of the signatures the Portland Auditor's Office and Oregon Secretary of State have received lengthy new complaints alleging the campaign of committing election law violations while gathering the signatures. Portland lawyer Alan Kessler filed the complaints, accusing canvassers working for the Safer Portland campaign of misleading voters and failing to follow state guidelines while collecting signatures. Complaints filed with the city and state also say the campaign mishandled signature sheets and sent canvassers out without the full text of the petition.
7: Kessler's complaints point to 6 separate election law violations. As of Wednesday, the Secretary of State confirmed it had received 77 complaints related to the campaign. And the idea has sparked strong opposition from groups like the Coalition of Communities of Color. It says the Portland Clean Energy Fund is facing its greatest threat, what it calls an effort by the Portland Police Association and other wealthy special interests to raid climate investment funds to pay for increased police staffing.
8: Last year, council approved transferring PSEF interest to the general fund because we were told that those dollars would help protect core city services during a difficult budget year. It's a difficult budget year. And instead, we saw frontline services cut. We saw parks cut. We saw public safety support positions cut. And we saw additional PSEF dollars redirected away from climate and environmental justice priorities. When is it going to be enough? How much more PSEF do they need to take from our future, from our climate future?
7: District 1 Portland City Councilor Candace Avalos posted on Instagram.
9: They have helped build community solar projects, lowering energy bills for low-income families, and they have funded millions in resilience and clean energy projects that are now being looked at nationally as a model. And let's also be honest about the broader political moment here. Portland voters approved progressive programs like PSEF and Preschool for All, and then almost immediately, powerful institutions start looking for ways to shrink them, to redirect the money, or to argue that they shouldn't have even existed in the first place. But there is nothing innovative about going back to the same trickle-down policies that have created massive inequality, displacement, and climate vulnerability in the first place. Portlanders voted for climate action because they understood that the crisis was real. They understood that hotter summers, wildfire smoke, and climate disasters were not just hypothetical, and they wanted Portland to actually prepare for that future instead of pretending that it wasn't happening. That is what PSEF is for, and I think we should honor that.
7: Also looking at police and public safety, this week Portland City Council's chair of the Public Safety Committee, District 3 Councilor Steve Novick, announced.
10: We're going to hear a presentation updating us on the Police Bureau's use of the red flag law or extreme risk protection orders. Last fall, we had a hearing on extreme risk protection orders, and we discussed the fact that the Police Bureau was not utilizing them as often as some of our sister cities in Oregon, some places around the country, and the Bureau agreed to take a look at that.
7: There are orders that ban people from possessing deadly weapons like guns for a year when they're at risk of suicide or hurting another person. Sergeant Josh Silverman's with the Behavioral Health Unit.
11: Community partners interacting with folks who are mentally ill in crisis and have access to firearms didn't know about ERPOs.
7: Research strongly links extreme risk orders to reduce suicides. There's not as much evidence they prevent murders.
11: And so I think what's happening is people are aware of them.
7: If your family or household member or intimate partner poses a danger to themselves or others, you have a right to file an extreme risk protection order or ERPO, temporarily restricting that person's access to guns. It's a tool that's used more frequently in recent years, as the Portland City Council's Public Safety Committee heard.
11: What's kind of exciting is we're halfway through 2026 and we're at 47 ERPOs. So that's 7 times our historic rate. And so it just took a while to get the engine running.
7: One disadvantage, local police say, is that in Oregon, doctors, mental health pros, and social workers and neighbors cannot file ERPOs.
11: Here, what an ERPO is. Extreme risk protection order is a court order that prohibits a person from possessing deadly weapons such as firearms for 1 year when they present a risk of suicide or causing physical injury to another person in the near future. That time horizon is quite a bit longer than what we normally see for things like civil commitment and peace officer holdings, director's custody holds, which require imminency or immediacy. So this is somebody who might be at an elevated risk of doing something pretty tragic, but we don't have to prove that they're going to do it tomorrow or this week like a lot of those other things. And it makes sense that the governmental imposition of us taking somebody to the hospital against their will, which is a pretty big thing, that bar should be high. But potentially limiting their access to firearms for 1 year, that bar, it makes sense that it's a little bit lower. Who can apply for these extreme risk protection orders? This list here is pretty similar to what would be for a restraining order or a stalking order, with the exception that law enforcement can apply for that. And that's pretty important because it allows us to be the bad guy in this case. So it's in a restraining order or stalking order, it's pretty adversarial. It would be a family member abridging the rights of another family member and saying they're not responsible enough to have a gun or they're unsafe to have a gun. Instead, we can take that burden, and that's quite a bit safer. question that comes up, what about these classes of folks, so doctors, social workers, neighbors? In our state, they can't apply for them. I wish they could. But for now, really, law enforcement, it's the burden is on us to apply for these. And right now, we're really lucky in Multnomah County that we have a gun dispossession unit that's been in effect even before we were really ramping up these extreme risk protection orders. And so they're the ones who go to the residences of people who have protection orders, who are not allowed to have firearms, and they talk through what the next step is with them. So they're the ones who serve the paperwork, they educate the person on their responsibilities regarding the storage of their weapons, and then they coordinate the safekeeping of the firearms. And that safekeeping can be either that they take the firearms themselves, where they coordinate getting them to a third party. And this happens quite a bit more than you would think. That so Deputy Sullivan, Sully, a lot of what he does is says, hey, do you have a family member, an uncle, somebody who can store these? We don't need to be from the government collecting citizens' guns. We don't actually want to be in the business of doing that. If we can get them to a responsible family member, have the family member sign that they're not in the house anymore, they're at a different residence, we'd actually prefer it that way. And so that actually works out really well. And I think one of the reasons we get a lot of buy-in on this. Where we're at from May 2025 to March 2026 is really building the infrastructure for applying for more of these ERPOs. We're now in the phase where we're going bureau-wide with it. So in this earlier phase where we're building the infrastructure, first thing we did is the behavioral health unit became the subject matter experts on extreme risk protection orders. So we got up to speed on the law and a lot of the back end stuff that we need to do to support these. And the way we set up the system initially is we basically educated all of patrol to say, these are situations where an extreme risk protection order would make sense. We're not going to train you on how to fill them out. Just email us the case number. Email us the report. We'll fill out the extreme risk protection order for you. Just be your eyes and ears. Let us know when there are these cases. And so we did that for a while, and that worked out pretty well. Although we ended up getting a little bit inundated. Our VHU officers need to do other things with their jobs. We also set it up so that our administrative staff can e-file these. And then the city end does a lot of back-end support related to court calendars and handling renewals and things like that. And then did a big push to educate our community partners on these. So Project Respond, Portland Street Response, some of these other public health and crisis city groups to know what is an ERPO and basically when does it apply, and then call us and we'll problem solve this stuff. So that was step one. Step two was we're training every officer, actually every bureau member, on how to apply for them themselves. So I teach an hour class. We're doing this from now until December and teaching every officer on how to complete an ERPO. We complete one in class. We have activities. It's a great class. Trust me, I built it. And we're still providing technical assistance. But right now, the expectation is when patrol officers respond to a crisis call that involves a firearm, they're going to assess whether an ERPO makes sense. And if it does make sense, the expectation is that they complete the ERPO. And then moving forward, I'm applying for a grant here. We have a ceasefire grant. Ceasefire is another program that's great. That's firearm violence prevention. But this is piggybacking on this. And so what I'm hoping to is to get a little bit of money to pay for some officers to review previous police calls to see where ERPOs should have been applied for but were missed. And their job would be to review those and then apply for them within a few days of the crisis call and make sure we're not missing a bunch. And then also, when there's going to be some slack in that. So once they're done reviewing those calls, those ECIT officers, ECIT stands for Enhanced Crisis Intervention Trained Officers. Since we have those officers there and they're really good at taking crisis calls, when they're done applying for ERPOs, they're going to go out and take ECIT calls to support patrol. So they'll take those off the hands of patrol officers. So hopefully we get that money, and that would start in January of 2027. And then this is not Oregon data, this is four other states. But what the stats currently show, the social science, is that every 17 to 23 ERPOs saves one life from suicide prevention. That's a pretty high number. There's not a whole lot of interventions, like short of like tourniquets, that have that kind of save rate. So that feels pretty good. We also are trying to prevent homicide. It's a little bit harder to draw a causal link between these, and there's some methodological reasons why that is the case. I think a lot of people suspect that they do prevent homicide, but it's just harder to prove that.
10: Congratulations, Sergeant Silverman. This is remarkable progress in a short period of time. And I'm grateful to the Bureau leadership for giving you the opportunity to train everybody. It looked to me like the number of non-PPB ERPOs had gone up in the past year as well. Do we have any explanations for that?
11: It's getting out in the zeitgeist. The big part of this is there was a chicken or egg problem going on where our community partners who are interacting with folks who are mentally ill in crisis and have access to firearms, they didn't know about ERPOs to even ask us about them. And so I think what's happening is people are aware of them. People know somebody who's applied for them. I think that's a lot of what's going on.
12: Is this data at all disaggregated demographically?
11: Oh, interesting. The short answer is I don't know. We are really lucky that OHSU has a whole gun violence prevention group, and we get a lot of their data from them. They have better data than we do, and I bet they could get us the answers on which groups are we getting ERPOs from, or are some groups getting more disproportionately affected than others. They've done a bunch of research on ERPOs in general from a public health lens. I would punt it to them, but I bet it's gettable.
10: Yeah. We heard a presentation on use of extreme risk protection orders, and the department has ramped up training and usage. The usage has gone up pretty dramatically in the past 10 months. Thank you very much. I really appreciate it. And go forth and keep conquering.
11: Keep
10: on saving lives.
11: Yeah, I'm super invested in this, so thank you.
4: This week brought an East Portland update on crime. The crime rates, particularly property crimes, vehicle thefts, and gun violence, tend to be higher in outer East Portland, according to neighborhood data from platforms like PropertyMax. Hazelwood and the corridor near East Burnside Street and 122nd Avenue experience significantly higher rates of these offenses. However, Portland as a whole is experiencing positive citywide downward trends in violent crime. Overall, reported crime has reached its lowest point in 5 years. I talked to the leader of the East Precinct of the Portland Police this week as he gave an update to the East Portland Chamber of Commerce and its members, mostly small business owners and managers.
13: Through Southeast Portland off of Powell.
4: Commander Jacob Jensen describes a recent crime spree.
13: He sexually assaulted a couple people, broke into a couple of houses, were able to focus on the problem right away, got the suspect into custody.
4: Business owners wanted to know about vehicle thefts.
14: How many cars are being stolen?
13: So the monthly number right there is 65, and that's just for East Precinct.
4: Shoplifting and how to stop people from camping on their properties. They're also worried about the impact of budget cuts on police services.
13: If you reduce the resources available to respond to the same number of calls, you're going to see call times go up.
4: Jensen says his goals, like those throughout the Portland Police, are to reduce crime and the fear of crime.
13: This is a very car-dependent community.
4: And particularly focus on vehicle thefts, because those have a greater impact on people in his East Precinct.
13: Their means of being able to get to work, get to the grocery store, do the other things that are part of their life is significantly limited. And so we want to get those cars back as quick as possible.
4: Overall, he says crime stats show success in reducing burglaries, but shoplifting and drug offenses are trending up so far this year.
13: Shoplifting's up just a little bit there, not very much. My optimistic take is that 1,037 number represents an increasing confidence on the part of the community that the police can be helpful in solving their problems. And so we're getting more reports because of that. And then with drug offenses there, drug offenses going up, and that is likely due to increased self-initiated activity and mission-based activity. So we don't have the ability to do the large-scale crime suppression or criminal interdiction missions that we have done in the past. We just don't have the overtime budget for that anymore. We've been doing some mini missions, usually one a week, maybe two a week, where we take a certain number of officers and a sergeant or two, and we tell them that we want to focus on a problem in an area. So maybe it's like we've done retail theft-based missions, but a lot of them are drug-based missions, and a lot of those drug-based missions focus on the corridor of Halsey to Stark and right off of 122nd there. And so we get a lot of drug arrests out of those missions. And then on afternoon shift, we, as much as we can, even if we're at or below minimum staffing, we'll put out a priority projects car that goes out and focuses on the same kind of things, kind of problem-solving sort of activities. That being said, we tell them we're not going to take regular calls, but if something big comes up, they will drop what they're doing and go and address whatever the big call is instead of trying to find people that are smoking fentanyl or doing other stuff they shouldn't be doing. This picture is from an arrest we made of a person who we believe is a fence for a copper theft operation. So it's out of one of our metal recyclers. earlier this year, we made that arrest, and that case is still ongoing. This is a case that happened earlier this week. We put out a release about it, and this is the result of a traffic stop. One of my officers in East Precinct, super proud of him. He was driving around, and he looked over at this car, and he said, man, something's not right about that car. I just don't know what it is. So he ran the plate. Turns out it's a stolen plate. Started doing some investigation. The driver had some warrants. I believe it was a stolen car. And then as they inventoried the car prior to towing it, they found a pistol under the seat, pistol in the trunk. And you kind of see it down here, a little bit of a pharmacy there. So we arrested that person, and that to me is worthy of a commendation. So like I said, that one's definitely pending. But as we look to the future, we're going to do as much mission-based policing as our budget allows. And that's basically as much as our grant funding will allow. So we have stolen vehicle operations June, July, and August. And those missions are multi-agency, multi-jurisdictional missions. The kind of three stalwart partners in this operation are us, Gresham Police, and Multnomah County, and the Port of Portland also. So those four have been at either every or almost every mission. And then we bring in other people. We've had the FBI out here. We've had Clackamas County, Milwaukee Police, Vancouver Police, because of the state line, we can't work directly with them, but we try to coordinate mission timing with them so that they have a crew worker and we have a crew worker, because what we know is that a lot of our folks will get on the freeway and go north. And so we will coordinate with Vancouver, with Washington State Patrol, with Clark County a lot, but it's helpful to have a group of dedicated officers where we can just click over to their net and say, hey, we got one coming your way. We'll have airplanes up for those as long as flying conditions allow, canine officers, drone officers, all that kind of stuff. We did one in June. We arrested, I think, 8 people out of stolen cars, made 9 arrests total. And we've got one planned for later this month, July 20th, and then one in August. And those are all grant funded from the federal government. It's a U.S. Department of Justice Smart Policing Initiative grant that we got a few years back. We can't renew that grant because substantially all of the law enforcement grants that are coming out of the federal government now have language that require grantees to comply with immigration law, and we can't do that because of our state law, so we don't have the ability to renew any of those grants that are coming out of the federal government. Retail theft missions, we do these as we're able to. I know we've got one planned for August 4th. I don't know if we have one in between there, but we work with local retailers.
4: I asked Jensen for his advice about how to make your car less of a target for thieves.
14: I would be interested in advice for preventing that from happening, based on what you're seeing on the street.
13: So let me think about this for a second here. The basic idea is you gotta make your car harder, like less attractive to steal, right? So there's things that you can do. Parking in your driveway as opposed to being on the street, or like in your garage is ideal, but my garage has a gym in it, so that's not gonna work out for me. But like in your driveway, people have to then break that threshold of the driveway, which is less comfortable than just being on the street. Having lighting, so like motion activated lights would be great, parking under a street light, that kind of thing, so that it's less comfortable for people to approach because they feel like they're going to be seen. And then there's anti-theft devices out there, the steering column locks, that kind of thing. Those are effective. They're not impossible to defeat. In fact, I think I saw a stolen car call yesterday where the caller reported they had one of those devices on there. So not foolproof, but those are all things that make it less likely that your car is going to get broken into and stolen.
15: I'd like to add to that, putting like an air tag in them. Because when you have people that are going to steal that car, they come up, all of a sudden they get notification there's something in that car. Maybe this is not a good car to take.
13: Yeah, and even if they don't get that, the AirTag can help us recover it faster for sure, because you can track that on your phone.
4: Here's more background information from Jensen.
13: I'm the commander of East Precinct. So I grew up just outside of East Precinct, off 162nd and Foster, just in the Clackamas County. So I went to Centennial Schools. My grandparents, my dad was born in Lynn, so like 85th and Duke. And then when I was growing up, they lived at 130th and Bush. So I've got deep roots out here. I love this community. This is where I got assigned off probation as a brand new police officer. I couldn't have felt luckier to be here and learn the craft that I still am in today out in the community where I grew up. And then I went a couple different places, got promoted to sergeant, and was able to come back here as a sergeant. And so I learned the policing trade out here in East Precinct, which I'm really appreciative of. And then I was overjoyed when Chief Day asked me to come back out here and be the precinct commander. Where we're at, where we're going, East Precinct's a very diverse community. There's about 250,000 people out here. And we've got everybody from people like me that grew up out here, that have roots out here, people with far deeper roots than me in East Portland, all the way up to brand new immigrants that have just arrived and been settled somewhere out in the precinct. So a very wide, diverse community. David Douglas School District is one of the most, if not the most, diverse school districts in the state, and they're out right out here in East Portland. It's a little over 35 square miles. The precinct boundaries are Cesar Chavez Boulevard out to Gresham, and then I-84 down to Clackamas County, and then there's a little bit extra in the area of 82nd Avenue that goes up north of I-84. So we go up to Sandy. We got a lot of roads out here. Some of them are wide and straight and flat. We also have the potholed out roads that you have to go 2 miles an hour on, or else you're going to bottom your car out and wreck it, and kind of everything in between. Sidewalks, no sidewalks, bike lanes, no bike lanes. It's a very interesting place to drive around if you're trying to get somewhere fast. We've got different neighborhoods in here. We share some neighborhoods with Central and some with North Precinct, just depending on how close they are to the border. And we have 10 patrol districts that are served by anywhere from 12 officers to 18 officers a shift, depending on how busy it is. So if you think about it, at the most, we have 18 officers that are serving 36 square miles of precinct. We're spreading the mayonnaise pretty thin on the bread already. So one of the things I did when I became the commander here is I said, we're going to have individualized precinct goals. So Chief Day has three goals for the police bureau. It's reduce crime and the fear of crime, transform the dynamic between the police and the people we serve, and organizational growth and development. And I said, what we're going to do at East Precinct is we're going to think about how we can operationalize those for the precinct and not just have the bigger bureau-wide goals. And so we said for each of Chief Day's goals, we're going to have different key performance indicators in terms of the community. Chief Day has talked about that being both internal and external, so we wanted to cover that base as well. I believe in community engagement, and I want to say I really appreciate everybody coming here. I try to make as many of these meetings as possible. Unfortunately, my schedule is not my own, and I'm not able to attend as often as I'd like. But we are out all the time talking to folks. Our PS3s, our public safety support specialists, that's the unarmed responder role that we have. We've asked them to at least once a day go out and make contact and do some kind of engagement event, whether it's just walking through a park and saying hi to people, stopping in a business that they've been to before and saying hi and checking in on how things are going, just kind of relationship building activities. And so we set a goal of every month we want to have at least 40 of those. And we were doing pretty good, and then we started to get the PS3s involved, and we really started blowing it out of the water. We were looking for 40 a month. 2 months ago, we had 133. And that's because we have a focus on that out here. And so if you have an event you're doing, a meeting you're having, and you want to have a police officer come there, whether it's just to say hi and shake hands and just kind of be a presence, or whether it's to come and do what I'm doing now and give a presentation or a talk on something, please let me know. We can't fulfill all those requests, but I want to fulfill as many of them as we possibly can. Talking about the internal side of the precinct too, we did a survey earlier this year, just kind of checking on the precinct climate, really brief survey, got that information back, and now we're taking it to evaluate how things are going in the precinct, see if we can make changes that help make the working lives of the officers and sergeants here better, because we know that if we can improve their working conditions, they're going to go into the community that much better than we already are. In terms of reducing crime and the fear of crime, we wanted to focus on things that we can control. So as much as I have a passion for reducing gun violence, that's not something that we as a precinct have a ton of control over, because we don't do any of the investigations. We do the initial response, and then we hand it off to some detective unit somewhere. And so we said we're going to focus on stolen vehicles. And the reason for that is stolen vehicles are used in a lot of other crimes. You might call like splash effects, where you have the ripples in the pond that go out and affect other crimes. The other reason is we have a great passion here in the precinct for recovering stolen vehicles. I'm sure you've seen some of the coverage of our stolen vehicle operations. In fact, this truck here is one of our stolen vehicle operations trucks that's equipped with the automated license plate reader technology. That's it as the lead car in the Junior Rose Festival parade earlier this year. And we have great passion for recovering stolen cars out here. When an officer gets on the radio and says, hey, I'm behind a rolling stolen, which is like a stolen car that's occupied and being driven, you can hear people pipe up from all different corners of the precinct that are free or that are breaking off of lower priority calls or writing reports or whatever to come help find that person that's driving that car. And the other thing is the community out here, there's a lot of folks that live out here, work out here, that don't have the luxury of having a really strong network or a bunch of extra money. They're kind of what the United Way would call ALICE, Asset Limited, Income Constrained, and Employed. So if that car gets taken, then their means of being able to get to work, get to the grocery store, do the other things that are part of their life is significantly limited. And so we want to get those cars back as quick as possible so that people can move on with their lives and go back to kind of normal as quickly as possible. We're working on that. We're moving in the right direction. In fact, May was the first month this year where we were trending year over year down in stolen cars. We had been up. And so now we're down. Preliminary numbers for June, which are a little squishy because the reports have to be processed and transcribed and reviewed by records before they can go into the system and be counted. We're going to be down a little bit more, I believe, than 2.2%. So I think by the end of the year, we're going to hit that 5% goal. And 5% may not sound like a lot, but 2025 was near historic low records for stolen cars for us out here at East Precinct. So we're trying to go down from something that's already a pretty low base to start with. So this was, I pulled this about June 15th or so. And then the numbers that I came up with pulled from just earlier this week. And so there's a few extra stolen cars in there. About 65 a month for...
15: Two a day.
16: Wow. Yeah.
13: And we're recovering about that many also. In terms of high priority call response time, 17 minutes is a long time. High priority calls that are like 1 through 3. So for us, that's bad things that are happening right now. My house is being broken into. Somebody just got stabbed. Somebody just got shot. My domestic partner is abusing me right now. Those sorts of things where we want to be there in a hurry. And to me, it's unacceptable that if you call 911 to say this bad thing's happening right now, it's going to take on average 17 minutes from the time you call and talk to a call taker for someone to get there to help you. However, it's better than what we have been doing. And so we're trying to set that 17 minutes and then chip away 16, 15 on down. As we hire more officers, that's certainly going to help. Last week, the preliminary data was like 14 minutes, which was awesome. In terms of like, it's still unacceptable, but much better than we have been doing. Hoping to trend that in the right, continue to work that in the right direction. And then organizational growth and development. I'm a big believer in this. I feel like you can't not grow. If you make the decision to just, I'm gonna stand pat, the world is still expanding. If it's expanding 5% a year and you're just like, I'm just gonna stop learning and growing and just kind of do what I'm doing, then you're really shrinking relative to the rest of the world. So we need to grow at least at the rate the world's growing, if not more, because the community in Portland has high standards for what they need us to do, and so we need to be able to meet those standards. So we set goals here, and this is the Bureau of the Precinct giving back to the officers.
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6: 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We're solid, we're here if you need us, and we are very good at what we do.
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4: 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You're heading to the airport, right?
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